Guitarist Pepe Romero performed Francisco Tárrega's Fantasy on themes from Arrieta's Marina. If you'd like more Classical 89, be sure to tune in from wherever you are, whether that be through the radio, online at classical89.org, or through your smart speaker, or of course, through our free mobile app. Here's a quick theme from Return of the Jedi, Parade of the Ewoks.

John Williams led the London Symphony Orchestra in his own piece, Parade of the Ewoks from Return of the Jedi. Next, a work by Haydn, his 100th symphony, the Military Symphony, as played by the Orchestra of St. Luke's, conducted by Sir Charles McCarris.

0: Music by Haydn here on Classical 89. His Military Symphony, or Symphony No. 11, was performed by the Orchestra of St. Luke's, with Sir Charles McCarris conducting. From the studios of BYU Broadcasting, this is Classical 89. I'm Bella Keller.
1: Whether in a subtle battle of harmonies, as in a chorus by Charles Ives, an entertaining 18th century battle piece, or the American Guild of Organists' fight song, we're entertained by the diversity of styles of American composers as they apply different strokes this week on Pipe Dreams from American Public Media. I'm Michael Barone. I hope you'll be listening.
0: Stay tuned for Pipe Dreams coming up at 9. A peri is a supernatural entity from Persian folklore, a winged creature of intense beauty who sometimes kidnaps people. A bit like the West's idea of angels, minus the kidnapping. But Paul Dukas took it and ran with it. He composed this piece, La Peri, and later composed a ballet around it, following Alexander the Great's encounter with a mythical peri. Armin Jourdan now leads l'Orchestre de la Suisse Romande.

0: Armin Jourdan led l'Orchestra de la Suisse Romande in Paul Dukas's La Pady. I'm Bella Keller, and you're listening to Classical 89.
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0: Our next few pieces are going to be somewhat of a world tour, each inspired by a particular location. Starting off with J.S. Bach's Italian Concerto, performed by pianist Cyprian Katsaris.

Pianist Cyprian Katsaris performed J.S. Bach's Italian Concerto. I'm Bella Keller, and this is Classical 89. Now from Italy, we head towards Cuba, as Aaron Copland did long ago. This trip inspired his Danzón Cubano, which we'll hear a recording of by the new Philharmonia Orchestra.

Aaron Copland led the new Philharmonia Orchestra in his own piece, Danzón Cubano. From Cuba, we head to Norway to hear a Norwegian composer's take on his homeland. Here's Johan Svendsen's Norwegian Rhapsody No. 2, performed by the South Jutland Symphony Orchestra, with Bjarte Engeset conducting.

Bjarte Engeset led the South Jutland Symphony Orchestra in Johan Svensson's Norwegian Rhapsody No. 2. I'm Bella Keller. Thanks for joining me for Weekend Classics. Stay tuned for Music in the Spoken Word coming up in 3 minutes.

music and the spoken word with the Tabernacle Choir and Orchestra at Temple Square. Conducting today's program is Mac Wilberg, with organist Brian Mathias, and the spoken word by Derek.

social platforms have introduced many new phenomena. One of them is placing a hashtag in front of a word, tagging it so it becomes searchable. It's estimated that the phrase hashtag blessed has been used in more than 100 million posts on Instagram alone. Often, this tag is used to highlight something received or experienced, a gift, vacation, or a special moment. But blessings from heaven are more than moments of good fortune. They are often tender, specific, timely, and merciful gifts given in love by God to His children. In many ways, God's blessings are an extension of His hand in our lives, guiding, supporting, and preparing us according to His will. Even when it feels as though we are not receiving the blessings we need, it does not mean He is absent. Some blessings simply take time to be recognized or to unfold. Divine blessings come in many ways. Some are given simply because we are children of God. He desires to bless all of us. As the New Testament records, He maketh His sun to rise on the evil and on the good, and sendeth rain on the just and on the unjust. Other blessings are conditioned on our obedience to God's commandments. The book of Malachi teaches, "Bring ye all the tithes into the storehouse, and prove me now herewith, if I will not open you the windows of heaven and pour you out a blessing." These blessings require us to act in faith before we receive. And still, others are held in reserve, waiting for us to ask with a sincere heart. Jesus, teaching His disciples, declared, "Until now, you have not asked for anything in My name. Ask, and you will receive, so that your joy may be complete." God is eager to bless us. And just as He promised Covenant Israel that He would rejoice over them and do them good, even with His whole heart and whole soul, He likewise desires to bless us today. As we look for the blessings He has already granted, strive to act in obedience to His commandments, and ask in faith for the blessings we need, fully trusting His timing, we can rest assured, knowing we are in His hands and in His sight.

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0: 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This BYU Forum address with Kurt Holman was given on June 23, 2026.
1: Good morning, and welcome to our summer term campus forum. My name is Justin Collings, and I serve as BYU's Academic Vice President, and President Reese has asked that I conduct this morning's forum, at which we'll be privileged to hear from Professor Kurt Holman, this year's Carl G. Mazur Distinguished Faculty Lecturer. We warmly welcome Professor Holman and his wife Sharon, as well as their family, friends, and colleagues who have joined us today. Professor Kurt Holman is chair of the BYU Department of Dance and this year's recipient of the Carl G. Mazur Distinguished Faculty Lecturer Award, the most prestigious faculty award given by the university. Professor Holman was recognized officially with this award at last fall's university conference, and we're grateful to celebrate with him again today. Professor Holman is the 66th recipient of this award. He has been selected from among over 1,600 full-time faculty colleagues and what I regard as the most impressive university faculty in the world. Such a distinction reflects a singular accomplishment. Professor Kurt Holman is an internationally recognized choreographer, educator, and artistic leader, serving as chair of the Department of Dance at Brigham Young University and as artistic director of the acclaimed BYU Ballroom Dance Company. He is recognized for elevating ballroom dance into a refined theatrical art form, integrating large-scale production design with technical precision while mentoring the next generation of disciplined and visionary artists. Professor Holman's peer-reviewed and juried works have been presented throughout Europe, Asia, and South America, including a recent commissioned performance before the King and Queen of Thailand. He has also presented lectures and creative residencies in Vienna, Austria, and Tianjin, China, sharing his expertise with artists and scholars worldwide. Together with his wife and dance partner, Sharon Holman, he built a distinguished career as professional ballroom dance competitors, earning international invitations to present their work around the world. In every respect, brother and sister Holman model the family proclamation's charge to assist one another as equal partners. Professor Holman's choreography, performed by world-class ballroom dance professionals, has earned multiple world championship titles, establishing a record of excellence at the highest competitive level. Under Professor Holman's leadership, the BYU Ballroom Dance Company has captured top honors at the famed British Championships in Blackpool, England, including earlier this summer when they came out victorious in both the Latin and ballroom competitions. Throughout the company's annual extended performance tour, Professor Holman's students serve as effective ambassadors for the university and for the church. On a personal note, my brother Jared was one of Professor Holman's students and was profoundly influenced by his experience with the BYU Ballroom Dance Company, where he also met his wife. Thanks to Professor Holman's exceptional teaching and inspired mentoring, Jared was able to become the undisputed second best dancer in our family. Above all, Professor Holman is a dedicated disciple of Jesus Christ, a remarkable model of our foundational aspiration to combine rigorous academic and creative achievement with unwavering religious faith. Professor Holman exemplifies what it looks like to strive toward becoming BYU, the Christ-centered, prophetically directed University of Prophecy, and is a fully deserving recipient of our highest faculty honor. Professor Holman's presentation this morning is entitled Beyond Words, Why the Arts Matter. Please join me in welcoming and congratulating Professor Kurt Holman.
2: Thank you so much, and I'm overcome with an immense sense of gratitude to be before you today. And before I begin my remarks, I'd like to thank Vice President Osgathorpe's office, Carolee Sanders. They do a remarkable job in putting this together, and I would also like to express my devotion and care for my amazing wife, who is not only my eternal companion,

just a little. I walked back into the house, sat down, opened the envelope, and as you can see from the photograph on the screen, I didn't take great care or dignity when I opened it. I tore into it rather aggressively. As I unfolded the letter, I noticed President Shane Reese's signature at the bottom of the page, just to confirm. And then I quickly returned to the beginning and started reading more carefully. I read the opening paragraph once, furrowed my brow, then I stopped. I read it again. Convinced I'd somehow skipped an important sentence, I went back to the beginning and read it a third time. I lowered the letter, sat there staring at it. I was completely caught off guard and honestly a little bewildered. After a long pause, the thoughtful, articulate one-word response came out. "What?" My wife, who was nearby, responded with a, "What, what?" "I think I've just been awarded the Carl G. Mazur Distinguished Lecturer Award," I said. And she replied with what I think was a perfectly reasonable spousal response. "Well, isn't that a good thing?" I said, "No, I don't think you understand. The Carl G. Mazur Distinguished Lecturer Award is usually given to people who find cures for cancer, not people who teach the cha-cha." In all seriousness, this is truly a remarkable honor and one for which I'm incredibly grateful. Over the years, this award has been given to BYU's most distinguished scholars, teachers, and thinkers, individuals whose contributions have shaped their disciplines, advanced human understanding, and enriched the life of the university. Never once did I imagine that I would be among them. As I reflected on that reality, I found myself considering what it meant that a university like BYU would choose to honor someone from the arts in this way. At a time when many institutions of higher education face increasing pressure to justify programs through measurable outcomes and immediate utility, BYU continues to invest in artistic education and creative expression. The new music building and soon-to-be-completed arts building stand as visible reminders of that commitment. Within those walls, thousands of students sing, dance, perform, compose, design, write, create, and imagine. Those buildings represent more than construction projects. They represent a belief that education is more than preparing students for a profession. It's also about helping them become fully developed human beings. That commitment raises a question that I've spent much of my professional life considering. Why do the arts matter? For many years, I thought they mattered because of what they produced. However, over time, I have come to believe they matter even more because of what they produce within us. Which raises an interesting question. Why have human beings in every age to music, dance, storytelling and imagery, and artistic expression? Why is it that we create? And furthermore, what does the impulse reveal about who we are? To begin answering these questions, it's worth noting something remarkable. The act of creation has always been part of the human experience. Long before there were universities, governments, or corporations, or modern economies, there were stories, images painted on cave walls, dance, music, and rituals that helped people make sense of their world. Many things we associate with civilization emerged gradually and unevenly, yet artistic experience seems to accompany human beings wherever they go. I often think about our own pioneer heritage. The saints who entered the Salt Lake Valley had endured an exhausting journey. They had crossed the plains, left homes and communities, buried loved ones, and along the way, they arrived in an unfamiliar desert, seeking a place where they could finally build a life in peace. When they reached the valley, enormous practical challenges stood before them. They needed homes, roads, irrigation systems, schools, businesses, places of worship. There was certainly no shortage of urgent work to be done. And yet, Brigham Young also insisted on music, drama, dance, and a theatrical performance. In fact, in 1853, only a few years after arriving in the valley, they built the Social Hall. This was a gathering place dedicated to music, drama, dancing, and cultural life. And it might be interesting to know that later, the Salt Lake Theater would become one of the most celebrated theaters in the American West. That decision is revealing. The pioneers understood that human flourishing requires more than survival.

Even while building a civilization, they made room for beauty, creativity, celebration, and expression. The arts are not a luxury that civilizations pursue after everything else is finished. They help us celebrate, mourn, worship, remember, and hope along the way. In many ways, that legacy remains visible today. Ours is a faith that sings. We gather in chapels around the world and raise our voices together. We tell stories, create music, stage performances, write, paint, and build. Even as we focus on doctrine, service, and discipleship, artistic expression continues to shape how we worship, remember, and belong. Artistic expression is not merely something we do, it's part of who we are. As Elder Dieter F. Uchtdorf once observed, the desire to create is one of the deepest yearnings of the human soul. If artistic expression is so deeply woven into the human experience, what is it that the arts actually do? What gives certain songs, paintings, poems, and performances the power to stay with us long after facts and figures have faded? How do they express things that words alone often struggle to convey? To explore these questions, it may be helpful to begin with something that we often take for granted, language. We often think of language as primary means of understanding the world, and certainly language is powerful. After all, universities are built upon it. We explain ideas, analyze evidence, define concepts, and debate conclusions. Language is one of humanity's greatest tools. Yet there are some experiences that explanation alone never seem to capture completely. Most of us have experienced something like this. You're driving in your car, minding your own business, when a song comes on the radio. My wife often says, "Oh, take me back." You haven't heard this song in years. For me, it might be ABBA's Dancing Queen. Within a few notes, I am no longer sitting in my car. I'm at seventh grade school dance. I can remember even how the gymnasium smelled. The paper was taped over the windows to darken the room. The scratch of a record beginning to play. Ask your mom and dad what that might mean. The friends, the excitement, and perhaps a few dance moves that are left better in seventh grade. The song does more than remind me of a memory. It allows me to experience it again. Isn't it remarkable a simple melody can do that? The arts have a remarkable capacity to engage parts of us that facts and information alone cannot reach. They help us remember, perceive, understand, and communicate in ways that extend beyond information alone. A painting can help us notice beauty that we had previously overlooked. A poem can give language to feeling we have struggled to express. And a dance can communicate emotion and meaning without speaking a single word. The arts do not simply communicate information, they communicate meaning. For many of us, some of life's most meaningful experiences are among the most difficult to describe. Love, grief, awe, reverence, sacred moments. We often struggle to find words equal to what we have felt. Perhaps this is one reason that the arts have long occupied such an important place in our religious life. They help us express and illuminate truths that often seem to reach beyond ordinary language. Those of us in the Latter-day Saint tradition understand this intuitively. Many of us have sat through a sacrament reading where a musical number communicated something that a sermon alone could not. We have felt truths confirmed, not merely through explanation, but through an experience that touched both mind and heart. In moments like these, the arts can become a vehicle through which the Spirit touches, inspires, comforts, and testifies. 20th century philosopher Hans Georg Gadamer, one of the most influential thinkers on art and interpretation, suggested that a work of art finds its true being when it becomes an experience that changes the person who encounters that. That's a compelling idea. The greatest works of art do more than present something beautiful to observe. They invite us to see differently, feel differently, and ultimately become different. They don't replace language, they extend it, allowing us to experience aspects of life that often lie beyond the reach of explanation. I was reminded of this during the inauguration of President Shane Reese some 3 years ago.
Many of us had the opportunity to witness a remarkable artistic moment right here in the Marriott Center. As student singers and musicians from the School of Music came together under the direction of Professor Andrew Crane to perform the beloved hymn, Come Thou Fount of Every Blessing. I could spend several minutes describing this inspiring performance. I could talk about the size of the ensembles, the looks of the faces of the students, the quality of the musicians, or the structure of the music itself. But none of those explanations would fully communicate what happened in this arena on that day. Allow me to share just a brief excerpt of that moment.

See what I mean? Even just seeing that brings back the feeling that I felt. And not to change the essence of the feeling that we're experiencing right now, but it made me believe, for those that were in the building, that at any moment, it's like the City of Enoch, we were going to just rise and the roof would come off. It was truly, truly remarkable. A video can't capture it, but those who are in person understand this. What happened in that moment was more than a musical performance. It became a shared experience. It invited thousands of people to feel something together. Experiences like that remind us that some truths are not merely understood, they're felt. Allow me to share a recent experience from my work here at BYU. Just over a year ago, the BYU Ballroom Dance Company began preparing to compete at the famed British Championships in Blackpool, England, the most prestigious ballroom dance competition in the world. For BYU, the event carries special significance. You see, in 1971, BYU became the first American team to ever win the British Formation Championships. This marked the beginning of a remarkable five-decade relationship with one of the most prestigious events in ballroom dance. The competition itself is a powerful experience. It provides a goal that focuses effort, demands excellence. Students spend months pursuing a standard that often feels just beyond their reach. They rehearse early in the morning and sometimes late into the evening, and return day after day with the shared hope of creating something truly exceptional. The approaching competition creates a sense of urgency. Every rehearsal makes a difference, every detail. The students learn to work together under pressure, solve problems, adapt to setbacks, and persevere. Through disappointment, they discover meaningful achievement rarely comes quickly and almost never comes easily. Over the course of the year, we revise, refine, begin again. Process is often slower than they would like, and breakthroughs are often harder won than they expect. And somewhere in the process, something else begins to happen. The work starts to shape the people doing it. The students become more disciplined, more resilient, more capable of trusting one another, and contributing to something larger than themselves. Those qualities may ultimately prove more enduring than any score, ranking, or trophy. I've come to believe that the deepest value of experiences like these lies in who we become along the way. The video you're about to see captures some of the rehearsals, challenges, and triumphs that accompanied our preparation for Blackpool. But if you watch closely, you'll see something else as well.

0: every time we come to BYU, the students inspire us.
1: Go to that corner. This is worth the time we're spending.
2: Quality that I respect a lot and I admire a lot, they actually have such a strong feeling of team.
0: There is nowhere else in the world I could find the same amount of dedication, love for the ballroom dance.
2: But they are willing to do extra time, extra hours, because there is a big goal in front of them as a team.
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0: What can this team do when we push each other to our limits?
1: I think what truly makes a champion is that one-of-a-kind determination. Talent is overrated, and the preparation is everything.
2: It's a little bit humbling because you recognize that it's not just what you do that matters, it's what your entire team is doing that matters. It is such a blessing to be able to do this with people that I love and for people that I love.

As I watch that, as I watch that video now, I find myself noticing something very different from what occupied my attention during the year. At that time, I was focused on the choreography, the music, the countless technical details, helping the students become the best required to bring this work to life. Today, I find myself paying far more attention to the students. Certainly, the dancing improved. That was expected. But it was not the only thing changing. Over time, a collection of talented individuals became a team. Trust deepened. Problem-solving became collaborative. Setbacks that once felt discouraging became challenges they learned to navigate together. The competition eventually came and went. The applause faded almost as quickly as it had arrived. At BYU, we often speak about the importance of becoming. For nearly a year, we thought we were creating a performance, but somewhere along the way, we were in the process of creating us. But the story's not over yet. About halfway through the year, we received an invitation from the Asia Area Presidency to travel to India immediately following the championships. The trip would include 3 full-length performances and a variety of service opportunities in Delhi and Bengaluru, India. At the time, we were very excited, but our attention remained focused and fixed on Blackpool, rehearsals, preparation, competition. Only later did I begin to understand how closely those two experiences were connected. 1 week after the championships, we got on a plane, left England, and flew to India. Just 1 week separated 2 remarkably different stages: the elegant floor of the Empress Ballroom in Blackpool, England, and a dusty schoolyard courtyard in India where nearly 1,200 kids sat cross-legged in the dirt. In Blackpool, the audience surrounded the dancers dressed in formal tuxedos and evening gowns. In India, the audience sat shoulder to shoulder on the ground, watching with the same excitement and anticipation. The contrast could not have been greater, yet the two experiences were not opposites. In many ways, they were connected. You see, the opportunity to travel to India existed because these students had devoted themselves to excellence. And now that same pursuit was creating something entirely different. As I watched the children respond, I found myself reflecting on the purpose of artistic excellence. It matters because it inspires, it opens doors, it creates opportunities that might not otherwise exist. But one of the highest purposes of excellence is not to simply impress, but to connect. What mattered the most in that schoolyard on that day was not the complexity of the choreography or the precision of the technique. It was shared joy. The excitements in the faces of the children, the realization that people separated by language, culture, geography, and circumstance could nevertheless understand one another through movement, music, and human expression. We arrived believing we had something to offer, but we left knowing that we'd received just as much. In that schoolyard, I was reminded once again of the power of the arts. They do more than help us create. They help us connect. And as I think about these stories that we've considered today, I'm struck by how different they appear on the surface. A hymn performed in a university arena, a group of students preparing for an international competition, a schoolyard filled with children halfway around the world. At a glance, they seem to have little in common, but yet each revealed something important about the arts. The music of President Reese's inauguration reminded us that some truths are felt before they're understood. The journey to Blackpool demonstrated that the creative process often shapes people engaged in it as much as it shapes the work itself. And finally, the experience in India revealed that artistic excellence finds some of its highest purpose when it becomes a meaning of connecting people to one another. Different settings, different circumstances, yet all point toward the same reality. The arts possess a remarkable capacity to deepen understanding, transform the lives of those who engage in the process, and strengthen human connection. Perhaps that is why the creative process feels so very familiar to all of us. It actually mirrors life itself. In creating a dance, a painting, a piece of music, a story, we recognize the same patterns of uncertainty, discovery,
struggle, transformation that shape our own becoming. President Thomas S. Monson once observed this: God left the world unfinished for men and women to work their skill upon. He left the electricity in the cloud, the oil in the earth. He left the rivers unbridged and the forests unfelled and the cities unbuilt. God gives us the challenge of raw materials, not the ease of finished things. He leaves the pictures unpainted, the music unsung, the problems unsolved, that we might know the joy and glories of creation. This insightful observation suggests that creation is not merely something we do. It appears to be woven into the very purpose of mortality. Whether we're creating a work of art, building a family, pursuing an education, serving in a calling, or striving to become better disciples of Jesus Christ, the pattern is very recognizable. We begin with the possibility, a vision of what might be. Things rarely unfold exactly as planned. There's setbacks, revisions, disappointments, unexpected turns. Progress often comes more slowly than we hope. Yet through persistence and grace, something gradually begins to emerge. Not only in what we're striving to accomplish, but within us. The arts deepen our understanding, strengthen connection, invite us to become more than where we began. God's work has never been presented as a finished product to admire from a distance. From the beginning, men and women have been invited to participate in the ongoing work of creation. That invitation reveals something important about who we are. We are children of a creator. Across cultures and centuries, people have continued to sing, dance, tell stories, create images, and make meaning. The forms may change, but the impulse remains remarkably constant. In some deep and enduring way, these things help us understand and observe one another and our place in the world. Throughout this lecture, I have suggested some things are understood most fully through an experience. Rather than conclude with more words, I'd like to leave you with an experience. Please welcome the BYU Ballroom Dance Company.

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BYU Forums are a production of BYU Broadcasting.

Pascal Roget performed Gabriel Fauré's Barcarolle No. 6 right here on Classical 89. I'm Bella Keller. Thanks for joining me for Weekend Classics. I'd also like to thank you for connecting with us here on Classical 89. Don't forget, you can connect with us via our Classical 89 Facebook page as well. 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This piece was supposedly so popular at its premiere, the audience had the composer encore it not one time or two times, but 21 times. Here's Josef Lanner's most famous work, Die Schönbrunner Waltz, played by Staatskapelle Dresden, who are led by Ottmar Zwittner.

Otmar Suitner led the Staatskapelle Dresden in Josef Lana's Die Schönbrunner Waltz. Next, a work by Georg Philipp Telemann, his suite from Tafelmusik Book 3, played by Tafelmusik, who are led by Jean Lamont.

Georg Philipp Telemann's suite from Tafelmusik, Book 3, was played by Tafelmusik, led by Jean Lehmann. I'm Bella Keller. Thanks so much for spending time with me. Stay tuned for Pipe Dreams coming up in 3 minutes.

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The art of the pipe organ in the United States grew slowly. Instruments in the colonial era were few and far between, as often found in the homes of prosperous community leaders as in churches. And early organ composers and performers also came primarily from England and Germany, and the influences of those countries carried on even into the early 20th century. But as our own musicians and artisans practiced their professions, a more or less national style began to emerge. But how to define it? Even Charles Ives, whom we count on as the original American modernist composer, towed the traditional European line while studying with his professor at Yale, Horatio Parker. But what Ives and others after him began to express was an American way, even if the imagination of one creative talent soared in a direction quite different from that of another. Ives went on to rattle conservative perceptions, and eventually some others followed his example, but not everyone was so inclined. And today we will have a bit of variety from an entertaining piece that in its time was as popular as the Star Wars theme is now to colorful settings of hymn tunes and children's dances, complex variations, vocal music, and flights of fancy of many sorts. Literally, we will have composers from A to Z, from Albrecht to Zeuner, who will reveal their Americanness in their diversity, and we'll delight in that individuality. Enjoy different strokes here. I'm Michael Barone. This is Pipe Dreams from American Public Media.

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Eichler, and from Foley Baker Incorporated of Tolland, Connecticut, and Paul Fritz and Company, organ builders of Tacoma, Washington, who are members of APOBA, the Associated Pipe Organ Builders of 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Worth checking out. But let our imagination soar here and embrace some different strengths.

The psalmist's exhortation, "Lift up your heads," is given a straightforward introduction by Timothy Albrecht, who during his many years as teacher and practicer of the art of church music, there played the Casavant organ at Glenn Memorial Auditorium on the campus of Emory University in Atlanta, Georgia. Tim has published quite a number of volumes of useful arrangements to serve as aids to other organists looking to spice up their service playing. Here are a few more selections from Volume 8 of Timothy Albrecht's Grace Notes.

There we have some helpful additional arrows in the quiver of the Sunday organist, some hymn tune introductions, grace notes, they are termed by their composer, Timothy Albrecht, who is emeritus professor at Emory University in Atlanta. His 12 volumes of grace notes provide useful little enhancements composed between 1987 and 2005 and available from Augsburg Fortress. And similarly utilitarian, back when church organists really needed all the help that they could get, and amongst the earliest such works published in the United States is this next voluntary for Before the Service by the German-born Charles Zeuner, who emigrated to the United States around 1830, was a very important contributor to the musical cultures first of Boston and then of Philadelphia. Mr. Zeuner is credited with writing the first oratorio to be composed in the United States, and the very next year, 1838, was appointed president of Boston's Handel and Haydn Society. Stephen Pinnell plays the piece for us on a period-perfect instrument built in 1830 by Thomas Appleton, now housed at the Metropolitan Museum in New York City. This is a voluntary Before the Service by the early American composer Charles Zeuner.

Another utilitarian piece from years ago by one of our early American organist composers, Charles Zoyner, A Voluntary Before the Service, played by Stephen Pinnell on the Appleton organ at the Metropolitan Museum in New York City. One standard formula that organ composers of many lands have been using over the centuries is the variation form, variations on a theme. Indeed, that's sort of what Tim Albrecht was doing earlier in abbreviated form, employing a format that has been viable for ages. And Lee Hoiby wrote a set of five variations, his theme based on a hymn tune by a friend of his, Thomas Fay, for whom these variations were composed. The theme is a set of 10 stepwise notes, which I think you'll find rather interestingly evolved in the score. Mark Coffey plays for us on the Fisk organ at First Presbyterian Church in Gainesville, Florida. Theme and variations, an old-style format transformed by 20th-century composer Lee

Well, there we have some variations by Lee Hoiby, writing music in the late 20th century in a format that has been part of the organist's repertoire for years and years and years. Mr. Hoiby used a 10-note theme that was borrowed from his friend, former Gainesville organist Thomas Fay. And indeed, our soloist, Mark Coffey, performed and recorded the work in concert where Mr. Fay used to be the music director at First Presbyterian Church in Gainesville. And that performance took place during a Pipe Dreams Live event sponsored by the local listener-supported station, WUFT-FM. Well, we are enjoying different strokes here, exploring the variety of American compositions for the organ. More detail at pipedreams.org. You can check out our program page 2627, which includes organ and composer background and links to available scores as well. But we've only just begun. I'm Michael Barone, always glad to be sharing this music with you, and hope you'll stay with me for more of Pipe Dreams from American Public Media.

I wonder what you thought of that fugue in C minor. You might have imagined it's from the pen of some 19th century German composer. Very formal and strict and nicely done. You'd be on the right track because the teacher of the composer of that fugue, the teacher Horatio Parker, did study in Germany, though he was American, and his young American pupil followed those traditional compositional rudiments quite nicely. Charles Ives was that student, and he knew well how to write according to the rules. And in fact, here's another of his student works, a fugue in E-flat, which, like the previous one, is performed for us by Ian Quinn, playing the Harrison and Harrison organ at Coventry Cathedral in England. But music of Charles Ives from America.

It really is quite imaginative, working the fugal subject up to a real froth at the end, but toning it down for a quiet coda. Fugue in E-flats by, again, a youthful Charles Ives, written during his years of study at Yale with Horatio Parker. Again, Ian Quinn was our soloist playing the organ at Coventry Cathedral. Now, Ives, well before coming to Yale, with his father's encouragement, had a tendency to open-minded thinking about how to write music, but he knew that the rules that Horatio Parker taught him were useful, if only later to subvert. Now, you may know that Ives went on to be a very successful insurance man, and as a result was able to write whatever music in whatever style he chose. But also, even from before graduation from Yale, Ives had been a church organist. And after leaving Yale, he moved to New York City in a somewhat, low rung on the ladder. He was an actuary at the Mutual Life Insurance Company, but to provide a little extra money, he became organist at Central Presbyterian Church, and during his time there wrote some music for choir, which even today sounds kind of out there. This is a text by John Greenleaf Whittier, which you can find in hymnals both of Ives' time and ours. O Sabbath rest of Galilee, O calm of hills above, drop thy still dews of quietness till all our strivings cease. Music of true serenity.

truly living up to its title, Serenity, and taking the final stanzas from the John Greenleaf Whittier hymn tune text, Dear Lord and Father of Mankind, though I'm not sure whether it took from or added to the soul's strain and stress as Charles Ives coaxed his choir at Central Presbyterian Church in Manhattan to learn this unusual new music. The youth choir at Stillwater, Minnesota's Ascension Episcopal Church, led by Nancy Wipke, had no trouble, which I suppose proves that the different strokes of one generation become the accepted tradition of another. The Ascension Choir was recorded by William F. Lund with organist James Beery at the Cathedral of St. Paul in Minnesota. We are a country of many nationalities. Chelsea Chen, a native of San Diego, has family roots in China, and she's embraced her heritage in several colorful compositions, including this movement from her Taiwanese suite. It's titled Mountain of Youth, and it's played by the composer on the historic 1877 Johnson & Son organ in the Chapel of Our Lady of Good Counsel in Mankato, Minnesota.

Some charming music by Chelsea Chen, the movement Mountain of Youth, which concludes her Taiwanese suite, the composer herself, connecting to her family's Asian heritage and performing for the Oregon Historical Society at the Chapel of Our Lady of Good Counsel in Mankato, Minnesota, where the 1877 Johnson & Son pipe organ will be celebrating its 50th anniversary of relocation to Minnesota this year. The organ in the United States has gone through many stages, and just as Beethoven's Wellington's Victory and Tchaikovsky's 1812 Overture always seem to please audiences, American composer James Hewitt wrote a musical interpretation of the Revolutionary-era Battle of Trenton and another mid-18th century keyboard piece, The Battle of Prague by Franz Kotzwara, and a strange fascination for audiences during the Revolutionary period. Possibly because, in the end, "My country, 'tis of thee, sweet land of liberty," is quoted. Though written for the piano, so it could be played at home, it's a very effective piece on the organ, where registration changes bring out some of the inherent drama and emotion. Lois Regenstein made this recording on the 1830 Thomas Appleton instrument, which we heard earlier in the Zeuner Voluntary. Here, much more liberally applied, this is The Battle of Prague by Franz Kotzwara.

That was the Battle of Prague, transformed into a musical entertainment by Franz Kocsvara. I suppose it's understandable that, like a parade, music of that sort was very popular with audiences back in the day, and maybe still is. I hope you enjoyed it. Lois Regenstein played on the 1830 Thomas Appleton organ at the Metropolitan Museum in New York City, which is one of the finest and largest and best-preserved pipe organs from our early American organ history. You can hear other Appleton instruments in an album that Lois has made for Raven CD, definitely worth further exploration. I should thank Larry Trupiano, Lawrence Libben, and Bill Van Pelt. They manually pumped the bellows while that recording was made, very much in the period fashion. Well, on our Pipe Dreams program today, we've been exploring the different strokes that American composers have applied to music for the organ. We're continuing this semi-quincentennial celebration of our nation's 250th birthday, and I hope you're enjoying the adventure. You can find more information about whatever it is that you have heard that you liked at pipedreams.org. This is program 2627. And we will have more. Pipe Dreams is supported in loving memory of Lucinda and Wesley Dudley by their family. 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Pipe Dreams can be heard on radio stations across the United States, including on Monday mornings at 11 a.m. on New Jersey's classical network, WWFM Trenton, WWNJ Toms River, and WWCJ Cape May, non-commercial listener-supported radio from Mercer County Community College. My associate producer today is Daniel Nass. Cameron Wiley is our technical director. And there is a second hour of more American music coming up on many stations. If not on yours, it's available online at pipedreams.org. But meanwhile, I hope you've enjoyed the music we've presented here and that you'll stay tuned for more fine listening.

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A little wake-up call, should you need it, as we continue with more of American Public Media's Pipe Dreams. I'm Michael Barone. Welcome back, or welcome aboard if you're just joining us. And we're delighting in the different strokes supplied by American composers to their organ music. In that case, Paul Montz set the Advent chorale, Awake Cries the Voice, Wachet auf, ruft uns die Stimme. And Roland Martin played upon an instrument built in 1996 by Charles Keg for St. Philip the Apostle Church in Cheektowaga, New York. Now, for contrast, here's a piece on another Keg organ at St. Paul's Episcopal Church in Canton, Ohio. Fred Barr plays music by Austin Lovelace, very calm, by waters still.

piece titled By Waters Still by Austin Lovelace, who was a revered teacher of church music at Garrett Theological Seminary and Union Theological Seminary, amongst others. Fred Barr played for us on another keg pipe organ, Charles Keg, the builder, at St. Paul's Episcopal Church in Canton, Ohio. And I think you could carry the title of that Lovelace piece to this next score by William Bolcom, since By Waters Still does beautifully apply to the calm, almost static expression of Mr. Bolcom's preludium for vibraphone and organ, which calls only upon quiet gestures and registrations and creates an eerie, almost mesmerizing mood. The score was dedicated to Bolcom's eventual colleague at the University of Michigan, William Albright, and is played by two additional UMich faculty, Michael Udo on vibraphone and organist Marilyn Mason. Here is the Preludium by William

mysterious and magical. An early preludium for vibraphone and organ by a Pulitzer Prize-winning composer, William Bolcom, played by two of his University of Michigan colleagues, vibraphonists Michael Udo and organist Marilyn Mason, recording made at Hill Auditorium. Now, just as Bill Bolcom is now professor emeritus at UMich, Thomas L. Reed is emeritus professor at the University of Vermont. Like too many composers, Mr. Reed has written stacks and stacks of music in virtually every format, music that largely is unknown to most of us. We're going to get an opportunity to hear his variations on St. Elizabeth, a set of variations composed in 2017 for Waterbury, Connecticut organist Dan Krimkowski. It's a set of 8 variations on a hymn tune known as Beautiful Savior, or Fairest Lord Jesus, so you'll have no trouble following its evolution. Brian Schober plays in a concert featuring the Austin Konzelman pipe organ at the Church of the Heavenly Rest in New York City, concert sponsored by the American Composers Alliance. Relatively recent music by Thomas L. Reed.

Music based on a tune that I think any Sunday school veteran probably remembers. Fairest Lord Jesus, St. Elizabeth is the name given to that old Silesian folk melody. Set of variations there by prolific Vermont composer Thomas L. Reed, who really worked up somewhat of a froth there at the end. We're at the Church of the Heavenly Rest in New York City, where Brian Schober was our performer. Part of a concert given by the American Composers Alliance featuring the 138-rank organ built by Austin in 1961 and reworked by James Konzelman in 1995. I think we got to hear the trompette harmonique and the state trumpet there at the end, too, which is always fun, right? Well, we're exploring the diversity of American organ music. Background details on what you've heard so far can be found at pipedreams.org. This is program 2627. Different strokes are being applied to the canvases, and we have more to come. Sharing the art of the organ with the world here. I'm Michael Barone. Happy to have you listening to Pipe Dreams from American Public Media.

Our nation is filled with remarkable pipe organs. In New Jersey, in particular, there are some doozies. The biggest in all the world is at Boardwalk Hall in Atlantic City, and the instruments at Princeton University Chapel and Sacred Heart Cathedral in Newark are noteworthy, as is one in Ocean Grove, a summer religious gathering space with an auditorium that seats 6,500 people and a pipe organ with over 11,000 pipes, 189 ranks. It's a joint project of resident musician Gordon Turk, who was the tonal designer, and the late John Shaw, who put it all together. And though we heard only a little bit of it in that marvelous Allegretto from the Organ Sonata of Horatio Parker, it makes a grand sound. And the 2026 organ concert season at Ocean Grove features Thursday night programs at 7:30, starting on the 30th of July and running through the 27th of August. And they are free. If you're in the area, I do encourage you to consider coming to New Jersey early. Go to Boardwalk Hall, sign up for the guided tours of the organ at 10 o'clock, noon concerts Monday through Friday there. And then head up the coast and go to Ocean Grove for the Thursday night program. Well, quite a number of late 19th century organ composers wrote pieces on patriotic tunes. New England composer Eugene Thayer, in his second sonata, written while he was studying in Germany, includes a five-part fugue that, though it's given its German name, Heil dir im Siegeskranz, actually also does double duty as, or triple, as the British national anthem and our hymn, America, My Country, 'Tis of Thee. Carl Moyer plays for us on the 1865 Hook Organ at First Congregational Church in Orwell, Vermont, music of Eugene Thayer.

sort of a bit of transnational patriotism there. A fugue on America, my country, 'tis of thee, which also serves as the English national anthem, and it's a German hymn also. Variations by Eugene Thayer, as found in his second organ sonata. Carl Moyer playing there on a period perfect 1865 E and a G.G. Hook pipe organ at the Congregational Church in Orwell, Vermont. This from a Raven CD album. Well, so far we've heard American music, whatever that means, including patriotic tunes, battle evocations, now a mishmash kind of all of that in some movements from a suite that William Albright composed for the American Guild of Organists Convention in Atlanta back in 1992. It's a collection of, well, a combination of thoughtful memorials and playful honoraria, if you will, under the general heading Flights of Fancy. The opening curtain raiser is a tribute to the wedding of some friends. The second movement, Valse Triste, is a memorial. The fifth movement, Ragtime Lullaby, also a memorial to American organist Leonard Raver, who was a champion of contemporary composers. And the finale, which is in the manner of a march, a la Marcia, is subtitled The American Guild of Organists Fight Song. And we did, in fact, sing it as such at the AGO convention in the Twin Cities back in 2008. And you can hear us do that if you dig in our archive. It's program number 0840. But the singing is going to be up to you now as we listen to Pamela Decker play on the Flintrap organ at St. Mark's Cathedral in Seattle. These selections from Flights of Fancy by William Albright.

a variety of excerpts, including the Curtain Raiser, Valse Triste, Ragtime Lullaby, and at the end there, the AGO Fight Song from the collection Flights of Fancy by William Albright, a piece that he terms a ballet for organ, though I have yet to see it choreographed. University of Arizona organ professor, and for a time, Bill Albright's wife, Pamela Decker, was our soloist. She has made a recording of the entire eight-movement suite, playing upon the Flintrop organ at St. Mark's Cathedral in Seattle. That album from Albany Records might be rather difficult to find these days, but it's worth the search. And it does wrap up our program for today, which continues our semi-quincentennial anniversary celebration, featuring American music in its great diversity. And we continue with more of that this month. I hope you've enjoyed the adventure. There really is so much to discover. Details of our music today can be accessed at pipedreams.org, program number 2627. 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And as usual, if you've a comment or a question, contact us through pipedreams.org. 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They're members of APOBA, the Associated Pipe Organ Builders of America, which is a collaborative of designers, creators, and maintainers of pipe organs found in religious and educational institutions, concert halls, and residences throughout the United States and beyond. An APOBA resource guide and member prospectus is available at apoba.com. Daniel Nass is serving as associate producer today, and Cameron Wiley is providing technical direction for American Public Media and for Pipe Dreams and for the art of the organ in these United States. I'm Michael Barone, and I thank you for listening.

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In just a few minutes, we'll listen to some film music by Aaron Copland, which he wrote for a 1939 documentary. It's called The City. But first we have this by another American composer, John Adams. This is from a piece which has reference to movies as well. It's from a work called Road Movies. And from it, we hear the movement 40% Swing, Augustin Hadelich violin and Orion Weiss piano.

title of that is 40% Swing from Road Movies by John Adams, Augustin Hadelich violin, Orion Weiss piano. Speaking of violin and piano, later on I invite you to stay tuned for the Violin Sonata No. 1, one of the truly great French violin and piano sonatas. It's by Gabriel Fauré. That and more ahead. I'm Peter Van de Graaff. In 1939, Aaron Copland wrote a film score to a documentary about urban planning called The City. We'll hear a suite from that right now. And by the way, it's readily available online if you want to watch the film. It's quite interesting to watch with the music attached to it. Copland was a composer who was passionate about writing film scores and wrote many. This is the Eos Orchestra conducted by Jonathan Scheffer.

Jonathan Schaeffer conducting the EOS Orchestra in a suite from one of the film scores by Aaron Copland to a documentary called The City. As I mentioned before, it's about urban planning. Here's a piece inspired by Louis Armstrong. It's called Mr. Satchmo, and it's by American composer Valerie Capers, one of her Portraits in Jazz of 1976. The pianist is Maria Thompson Corley.

Mr. Satchmo from Portraits in Jazz by Valerie Capers. Of course, inspired by Louis Armstrong. Maria Thompson Corley, piano. Music for violin now by Gabriel Fauré. He actually did not write this piece for violin, but rather for voice and piano, but we'll hear it transcribed for violin and orchestra. It's the very famous song Après un rêve, After a Dream. Michael Stern conducts St. Luke's Orchestra. The violinist is Joshua Bell.

That famous song by Gabriel Fauré, arranged for violin and orchestra, Après un rêve, After a Dream. Joshua Bell there with the St. Lutz Orchestra, and Michael Stern was the conductor. More by Fauré, more for violin. Mayumi Fujikawa is the violinist, Jorge Federico Osorio the pianist, as we listen to one of the truly great French violin sonatas. It's the first of the two, written by Gabriel Fauré.

That was the Violin Sonata No. 1 by Gabriel Fauré. Mayumi Fujikawa Violin, Jorge Federico Osorio Piano. And here's the song Mandolin by Fauré.

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0: There is sweet music. Indeed, there is, as we have a Haydn symphony in just a few minutes. And There Is Sweet Music is the title of this choral song by Sir Edward Elgar, John Rutter with Cambridge Singers.

Sir Edward Elgar composed that, one of his four choral songs, Opus 53. It's called There Is Sweet Music. John Rutter with the Cambridge Singers, and we have more by Sir Edward Elgar in just a little while. Four Dances, Four Winds, and some Haydn up next. Here's a piece you don't often hear of Joseph Haydn, Symphony No. 10. So it's quite an early work. You know, he wrote 104 symphonies. This is the Austro-Hungarian Haydn Orchestra, conducted by Adam Fischer.

The Austro-Hungarian Haydn Orchestra, conducted by Adam Fischer, and the Symphony No. 10 by Joseph Haydn. We're going to listen to a symphony by a contemporary of Haydn, whom Haydn considered one of the world's greatest composers, in just a little bit. But first, this by Elgar. Elgar is famous for his orchestral music, but this is music for winds, a collection of four dances with the Athena Ensemble performing.

It's a rarity by Sir Edward Elgar, Four Dances for Winds, performed by the Athena Ensemble. And here is A Fanfare for Brass by Elgar, Locke Brass Consort, heard here.

James Stobart, leading the Loch Brass Consort in the Civic Fanfare by Sir Edward Elgar. A bit ago, we heard a symphony of Joseph Haydn, who was once asked who the greatest composers of the day were, and he listed this composer among them. He remains quite little known, although he's becoming more and more known all the time. His name is Joseph Martin Krauss, German-born but a Swedish-based composer. Lived exactly at the same time of Mozart, born just a few months after, died a few months after Mozart. And here is a symphony in E-flat by Joseph Martin Krauss with Petter Sundqvist conducting the Swedish Chamber Orchestra.

one of the symphonies by a German-born Swedish composer named Joseph Martin Krauss. Symphony in E-flat, as performed by the Swedish Chamber Orchestra, Petter Sundqvist was the conductor. He was born just a few months after Mozart and died just a few months after Mozart died. He worked for one of the great kings of Sweden, who is a great patron of the arts. And for him, he wrote an opera called Soliman II. This is for King Gustav III. And from the opera, which is Turkish-inspired, here's a little aria sung by Tord Wallström.

0: toward Valström with the Swedish Royal Opera Orchestra, Philip Brunel conducting from a complete recording of the Gustavian Turkish opera, Soliman II, by Josef Martin Krauss.
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0: I invite you along with me for a couple of musical discoveries. I'm Peter Vandegraff, and along with that, one of the best-known pieces ever composed, which we'll have in just a few minutes. It will be the Violin Concerto in E Minor by Felix Mendelssohn. The other discoveries include a Spanish woman named Elisenda Fabregas, and also a Dutch composer named Lodewijk Mortelmans. Janine Janssen will be the soloist in the Mendelssohn Concerto, which we'll hear in just a bit. But here she is, first of all, with Itamar Golan at the piano, as we listen to music by a Swiss-born French composer based in Paris named Richard Dubugnon. And this is titled Hypnose.

title of that piece surely has reference to things hypnotic. Hypnos is the title, and it's by the composer born in Lausanne, Switzerland in 1968, named Richard Dubugnon. And that was Janine Janssen violin. We're going to hear from her again in just a moment. The pianist was Itamar Golan, music of Richard Dubugnon. One of the most beloved of all violin concertos, it is the E minor concerto by Felix Mendelssohn. It could be called the Violin Concerto No. 2 by Mendelssohn because he wrote one for violin and strings when he was just a child. But no, this is the famous and great one. It's with the Leipzig Gewandhaus Orchestra, and the work was actually given its premiere by that group. Ricardo Chailly in this recording, Janine Janssen, the violinist.

The violinist was Janine Janssen, joined by the Leipzig Gewandhaus Orchestra, conducted by Ricardo Chailly. The music of Felix Mendelssohn and the great E minor violin concerto. This is by a protege of Mendelssohn, Niels Gade, an elegy.

Teotim Langlois de Swarte, violin, and the elegy by Danish composer Niels Gade. This is an elegy for violin by a Spanish composer. Her name is Elisenda Fabregas, and the violinist is Laura Kobayashi with pianist Susan Keith Gray.

Laura Kobayashi violin, Susan Keith Gray piano, The Elegy by the Spanish composer Elisenda Fabregas. More elegies by a composer now born in Antwerp in 1868, sometimes called the Flemish Brahms. His name is Lodewijk Mortelmans, and his elegies are performed here by the Belgian radio television Philharmonic. The conductor is Sylvère van den Broek.

If you look at the history of Flemish music, that is music from northern Belgium, this composer often comes to the fore. His name is Lodewijk Mortelmans, M-O-R-T-E-L-M-A-N-S. We heard his Elegies for Orchestra. A composer who centered his life around Antwerp, Belgium. And that was Sylvair van den Broek conducting the Belgian Radio Television Philharmonic. Another Flemish composer, Jef van Hoof, wrote this song. It's called A Man, A Word. Peter Gijsbertsen is the tenor.

0: Peter Gijsbertsen, tenor, Jozef de Beenhouwer, piano, and the song by Jef van Hoof, Flemish composer, Een Man, Een Woord, One Man, One Word.
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0: We have some music here by Erik Satie. We're going to begin with a piece which he wrote for the piano, orchestrated by Darius Milhaud, called Jack in the Box, Utah Symphony, and more recent Ravenel.

Maurice Abravanel and the Utah Symphony with some music by Eric Satie, orchestrated by Mio. That's called Jack in the Box. So glad to be with you, Peter Van de Graaff here. And Bruch's Violin Concerto, not number one, not even the sometimes heard number two, but the very rarely heard number three is coming up. Bruch, always a composer whose music is worth hearing, even if it's not as famous as the Concerto number one or Scottish Fantasy or Kol Nidre. As I say, that's coming up in a few minutes. Right now we have pianist Yoshiko Okada and the three Janopédie by Eric Satie.

Yoshiko Okada, playing music by Eric Satie, the three Janopédie. And here is a Nocien by Satie, orchestrated by Poulenc.

Nocturne Number 3, orchestrated by Francis Poulenc and conducted by Douglas Bostock. We think of how beloved the first violin concerto is by Max Bruch. He himself thought that this concerto, the very little known third, was better than the first, and it was, he says, not a success at its premiere, but a triumph. But that triumph did not last, and it remains very little known. Andreas Krecher is the soloist with the Wuppertal Symphony here. Gernot Schmalfuss is the conductor, Bruch's third concerto.

the rarely heard third violin concerto by Max Bruch. His first is ubiquitous. The second sometimes heard, the third virtually never heard. Rare opportunity there. That was Andreas Krecher soloing with the Wuppertal Symphony conducted by Gernot Schmaufuss. This is called The Embarkment for Citer by Poulenc.

0: The Waltz Musette called L'Embarquement pour Cythère by Francis Poulenc. Two sisters, the Lebec sisters, performing.
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0: Peter Van de Graaff speaking. I hope very much that you will join me as we're going to listen to some overtures to operas from the so-called classical period. Now, there is classical music, which is a general term for what might be considered more serious music as opposed to lighter popular music. But there's also a classical period, which is roughly from 1750 to 1800, 1810, thereabouts. It encompasses the time of Mozart and Haydn, and they are both represented among the compositions we'll be hearing. But we have several overtures to operas. We're going to begin with one by a man who was one of the greatest opera composers of the day and, as it turned out, a rival to Mozart. His name is Antonio Salieri. And this is the overture to his 1792 comic opera, Il Mondo alla Rovescia, The World in Reverse, where the women go off to war and the men stay home and watch the kids in the house. The Mannheim Orchestra, led by Thomas Faye.

Thomas Faye conducted the overture to a comic opera by Salieri called The World in Reverse, Il Mondo alla Rovescia. We have a number of overtures to classical period operas. Mozart, of course, included, as is Haydn. And these are some of the greatest opera composers of the day. Here, for example, is this by Domenico Cimarosa, who really focused his career on writing operas very successfully. This is to his little-known opera, L'Eroe Cinese, the Chinese Hero. And the Finlandia Sinfonia is led by Patrick Galois.

Almost a little symphony there, really. The overture to an opera by a man who was one of the great opera composers of the late 19th century, 18th century, I should say, Domenico Cimarosa, and the overture to The Chinese Hero. Another great operatic composer from that day, Mozart, and this is the overture to one of his last works, La Clemenza di Tito, as we have the Slovakia Philharmonic conducted by Paul Freeman.

Paul Freeman conducted there the Slovakia Philharmonic Orchestra, overture to Mozart's late opera, La Clemenza di Tito. And another operatic overture from around that same period, to The Barber of Seville. No, not by Rossini, but this is the very successful opera based on the exact same story which preceded the Rossini opera. It's by Giovanni Paisiello, from a complete recording on an old LP, The Virtuosi di Roma, led by Renato Fasano in this overture.

That was the overture to The Barber of Seville, not by Rossini, of course, but by Giovanni Paisiello, a Mozart contemporary and one of the great composers of opera of the day. Renato Fasano conducted the Rome Virtuosi. Another overture to another opera from that same period, the late 18th century. This is to The World of the Moon by Joseph Haydn. The second act of this opera is set supposedly on the moon. It's actually staged where this couple in love is trying to fool her father, who's an astronomer, into believing he's on the moon. But anyway, here's the overture to this delightful Haydn opera with Vienna Concertus Musicus.

The Overture to the World of the Moon, an opera by Haydn, with Vienna Concertus Musicus and Nicholas Arnoncourt. We're going to move on to some Respighi in a moment, and a bit more by Haydn from another of his operas. This is a tiny little aria by a character named Osmin. This is set in a Turkish a harem, just like a deduction from the Seraglio of Mozart. This is Domenico Trimarchi singing the aria, Love is a Great Rascal.

title aria from L'Incontro Improvviso, The Improvised Encounter by Joseph Haydn. Domenico Trimarchi sang that. Here now is Lauren Mazel and the Pittsburgh Symphony, the symphonic poem The Pines of Rome by Respighi.

of the great orchestral showpieces. That is The Pines of Rome, one of the three symphonic poems inspired by Rome by Ottorino Respighi, and a performance recorded in 1994 with Lauren Mazel and the Pittsburgh Symphony. From Rome to Venice now, as we listen to this Canzone No. 28 by Giovanni Gabrieli. Eric Kreese with London Symphony Brass.

0: London Symphony Brass. Eric Kreese was the conductor there. Canzone number 28 by Giovanni Gabrieli.
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0: Peter Van de Graaff here. We're going to go back and forth between two very different composers from each other. A lot of variety ahead as we'll listen to Handel and then Ravel, then back to Handel, back to Ravel. And in the process, we're going to listen to both of the violin sonatas by Maurice Ravel. Very different from each other. Stay tuned for that. Let's start with Handel. And this is his coronation anthem, which has been performed at every coronation since it was first performed at that of George II. Zadok the Priest, the Mormon Tabernacle Choir, Philadelphia Orchestra, conductor Eugene Ormandy.

Handel's Zadok the Priest, with different words there, sung by the Mormon Tabernacle Choir. Philadelphia Orchestra played, Eugene Ormandy conducted, a coronation anthem by Handel. We have an orchestral work of Handel ahead. We're going to bookend that with both of the sonatas for violin and piano by Maurice Ravel. He did not write a violin sonata number 1 and 2. Rather, his early sonata he decided not to publish, so it's known as the posthumous sonata. We're going to get to that later on, so we're taking things out of chronological order here. This is the violin sonata, as it's known, that we're going to hear right now. It was written between 1923 and 1927 by Maurice Ravel. We have Kyoko Takezawa violin and Rohan da Silva piano.

The violinist was Kiyoko Takezawa. The pianist was Rohan da Silva. The composer was Maurice Ravel. That is his Violin Sonata in G, written between 1923 and 1927. Not his only violin sonata. It's not called his Violin Sonata No. 2, although it was written second. There's another one which was published after Ravel's death, so it's known as the Posthumous Violin Sonata. It's an early work, however, and we're going to get to that in just a couple minutes. Let's hear some Handel, first of all, just to break things up sonically here. And we listen first to this Gigue for recorder with Laszlo Csidra.

Little Gigue for two recorders played by Laszlo Csidre and Zsolt Harsanyi. That was music of Handel. Before we get to the other Ravel sonata, which has an interesting musicological history behind it, here is some music of George Frideric Handel. It's his Concerto Grosso, Opus 6, number 7 in B-flat, played by the Academy of St. Martin in the Fields, conducted by Iona Brown.

That was Iona Brown conducting the Academy of St. Martin in the Fields in one of the Concerti Grossi, the Great Concerti by George Frideric Handel, Opus 6. We heard the seventh of the collection. Prior to that, we heard Ravel's G major violin sonata, and it was long thought that that was his only sonata. But an American musicologist named Arvi Orenstein was looking through some unknown manuscripts in the home of an heir to the composer Ravel's estate, and he discovered another sonata, which was written when Ravel was 22 years old. It was published, of course, after Ravel's death, and so it's known as the posthumous sonata, and it was first performed on the 100th anniversary of Ravel's birth in 1975. Here is that posthumous sonata from 1897 by Ravel with Jonathan Crowe violin, Paul Stewart piano.

music composed by a 22-year-old Maurice Ravel, just as he had entered the composition class of Gabriel Fauré. He declined to publish the work, so it's his posthumous sonata. It was played by Jonathan Crowe, violin, and Paul Stewart, piano. First performed on the 100th anniversary of the birth of Maurice Ravel in 1975. As I mentioned before, discovered by a musicologist among some things that Ravel had left to friends. We've been going back and forth between Handel and Ravel, just for contrast's sake. Let's go back to Handel now for this little march from his opera Scipio from 1726. Crispian Steele Perkins is joined by Tafelmusik.

0: We'll march from the opera Scipio by George Frederick Handel with Crispy and Steele Perkins and Tafelmusik.
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0: Our composer is André Grétry, a Belgian-born French-based composer of opera of the late 18th century. We have some variations on a theme of Grétry by Beethoven in a few minutes. First, this from his opera Sylvain, sung by Christiana Karch with the group called Arcangelo.

That gives you a little taste of the music of André Grétry, Belgian-born Parisian composer, and a composer almost exclusively of operas. That's from his opera Sylvain, Pardon, O mon juge, Pardon, O my judge. Christiana Karch was heard with the group called Arcangelo, and Jonathan Cohen was the conductor. We're going to hear a work arranged from the music of André Grétry in just a little bit for cello and orchestra. But we have right now a set of variations by Beethoven on a theme by Grétry, an aria from one of his operas. Doesn't say here which opera it is. It's called, the aria is called Un Fièvre Brûlante, A Burning Fever. And the pianist is Alfred Brendel.

Alfred Brendel played there one of the many, many sets of variations by Beethoven. That is based on an aria from an opera by André Gretry, a late 19th century Belgian-French composer of operas. And the aria is A Fièvre Brûlante, a burning fever. The cellist Paul Bazelaire took some tunes from Gretry, dance tunes and otherwise, and arranged them into what he called the Rococo Suite for cello.

It's based on some dance music by a Belgian-born French composer, André Grétry. It was arranged by Paul Bazelaire for cello and orchestra. He called that the Rococo Suite. Yves Yamingi with Rudolf Erten and Franz Springuel was the cello soloist. Well, you listen to a work for cello and orchestra called the Rococo Suite. That certainly brings to mind a very famous work by Tchaikovsky for cello and orchestra, which we will hear, his Rococo Variations. Get to that in just a moment or two. First, a bit more by Grétry. This is from a suite arranged by Thomas Beecham from an opera by Grétry called Zémire et Azor.

Just a bit of music by André Grétry from his opera Zémir et Azor, arranged by Sir Thomas Beecham. Stefan Sonderling conducted. We're now going to hear, appropriately, having heard that Rococo suite by Grétry, or arranged from Grétry, we're going to hear now the Rococo Variations, Variations on an Original Theme by Tchaikovsky. Andreas Brantelid is the cellist, the Danish National Symphony Orchestra, led by Michael Schoenvandt.

Andreas Brente did with the Danish National Symphony, Michael Schoenvandt, the conductor. That's the Rococo Variations by Tchaikovsky, which we follow with some Rococo music. This is by Carl Philipp Emanuel Bach, representative of the Rococo period. This is one of his symphonies. It's in C major, and it's performed by the Freiburg Baroque Orchestra.

A Sinfonia by Carl Philipp Emanuel Bach in C major, one of his many such pieces, in a performance by the Freiburg Baroque Orchestra. Now here is a musical left turn as we go to an etude by Alexander Scriabin. He wrote in different styles throughout his life. This is a late piece, so he was quite avant-garde for the early 20th century here. This is the Etude Opus 65, number 3, and the pianist is Sviatoslav Richter.

0: That was pianist Sviatoslav Richter performing some music of Alexander Scriabin, as we heard one of his etudes, the Opus 65, number 3, in a recording from 1952.
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2: Good morning. It's 6 o'clock on this 13th of July. A fine Monday morning to you. I'm Peggy Woodruff. I'm here until 10 with your morning classics. And it's very much mid-July weather for the next couple of days. 102 predicted for today, and about the same tomorrow. Then dropping into the upper 90s for the middle of the week. There will also be a chance for monsoon weather, bringing showers or thundershowers for afternoons and evenings, middle of the week onward. Air quality will be from moderate to unhealthy for sensitive individuals today. Be careful of the heat today. Take steps to stay cool and watch out for the elderly and pets. Right now, it's a very warm start to the morning, 79 degrees in Salt Lake and Provo as well. Ogden reporting 73, much cooler. Well, we'll start off the hour with Alice Sarah Ott. She is the pianist performing L'Adieu, Waltz No. 9 by Chopin.

0: That was L'Adieu, the Farewell by Chopin, his waltz number 9. We heard it performed by Alice Sarah Ott.
1: Johannes Brahms called his last symphony dark and melancholy, but a friend of his said it was like a dark well at night. The longer we look down into it, the brighter the reflection of the stars. Finding Light in Dark Places, Brahms Symphony No. 4. It's on the next performance today from APM.
0: You can hear that this evening at 6 o'clock. John Dowland was composing in England during the Renaissance and playing lute for his fans. He was best known for his sad songs, but this is called Fantasia. It comes from somewhere around 1600, and it's performed by lutenist Paul Odette.

That was John Dowland's Fantasia, or Fantasia, whatever you prefer. Paul Odette was the lutenist on Classical 89. Thank you for connecting with us on the station. Don't forget you can find our Classical 89 Facebook page, where you'll find upcoming events, links to articles and interviews, music-related humor that makes me laugh every time. And that's the Classical 89 Facebook page. Elmer Bernstein called his composing music for the 56 film, The Ten Commandments, the most exciting project in my entire life. He was fairly young and not one of the most famous composers in Hollywood when Cecil B. DeMille hired him for the film. He had really wanted Victor Young, but Young wasn't available, so DeMille took a chance on Bernstein, and it was the right choice. The scope was massive. He needed to compose themes for Moses and for the burning bush and for the parting of the Red Sea, for the Exodus. This is a suite from The Ten Commandments by Bernstein. We'll hear James Fitzpatrick conducting the City of Prague Philharmonic.

James Fitzpatrick conducted the City of Prague Philharmonic Orchestra in a suite from The Ten Commandments by Elmer Bernstein. That music really jump-started his career in film. He had done some low-budget B-films before that, but he went on to compose To Kill a Mockingbird, The Magnificent Seven, The Great Escape, even Ghostbusters.

That was Lovely Rosmarine by Fritz Kreisler. Jamie Laredo was the violinist with pianist Margot Garrett. It's 21 minutes past 6 o'clock. This next symphony by Franz Joseph Haydn seems to have been intended for Easter week. He used some music that was associated with liturgical Easter music, and so the nickname became attached to it, Lamentazione, because of lamentations and passion chants of the

That was Symphony No. 26 by Franz Joseph Haydn, called Lamentazione. The BBC Philharmonic was conducted by Nicholas Kramer on Classical 89. The time is 6:34. It's 79 degrees in Salt Lake City, 78 in Provo, 73 in Ogden. We expect 102 today and partly cloudy skies. A good friend of Jean Sibelius wrote a play about King Christian of Denmark and his love for a commoner, which never turns out very well, does it? He was still just a prince and was devastated by her death. Then in 1520, King Christian conquered Sweden and was crowned their king, and he tried to secure his reign by inviting a lot of Swedish officials and nobility and church leaders to his celebrations. And then he arrested them and executed them. That was the wrong move, because it sparked a rebellion. 3 years later, Sweden was independent with their own king. In Sweden, they call King Christian the tyrant, and his executions named the Stockholm Bloodbath. Here's music by Jean Sibelius from King Christian II. It's performed by Jukka-Pekka Saraste and the Finnish Radio Symphony Orchestra.

0: The Finnish Radio Symphony Orchestra was conducted by Jukka-Pekka Saraste in a suite from King Christian II by Jean Sibelius. It's 7 o'clock and has dropped a couple of degrees. We're 77 degrees now in Salt Lake and Provo, 73 in Ogden. Our air quality will be diminishing and our temperatures today will be about 102 degrees. Dropping down to about 100 tomorrow and then into the upper 90s for the middle of the week.
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0: 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This was music for a play. The Bamberg Symphony is conducted here by Klaus-Peter Flohr.

The Bamberg Symphony was conducted by Klaus-Peter Flohr in the Overture to Italia by Felix Mendelssohn. That was a later work of his Opus 74. It's 10 minutes past 7 o'clock. Now, a fantasy for flute and piano composed by Georges Hue, spelled H-U-E. He's French. And this is performed by Mathieu Dufour, playing flute, and pianist Kwang Hao Wang.

The flutist there was Mathieu Dufour with pianist Quang Hao Wang in Fantasy by Georges Hu on Classical 89. The time is 19 minutes past 7. Here's great music now by Alexander Borodin, a piece of his Prince Igor, which he did finish composing himself, although he had help orchestrating it at the last minute before a concert. The Polovtsian Dances from Prince Igor. We'll hear them performed by Richard Hickox and the London Symphony Orchestra, including the London Symphony Chorus.

0: The London Symphony Orchestra and Chorus, led by Richard Hickox, performed Polovtsian Dances from Prince Igor by Alexander Borodin. The time is 7:31.
1: Hi, this is Bill McLaughlin inviting you to explore masterpieces from Bruckner, Mahler, and Sir Edward Elgar. 22 symphonies between the three of them, and all the more remarkable since Bruckner was in his 40s before he composed this first, and Elgar had just turned 50. Wonderful, vivid, colorful pieces from the height of the Romantic period, this week on Exploring Music.
0: You can hear that weeknights at 9 o'clock. Here's a little piece from the Schubler Chorale by Bach.

Alison Balsam played trumpet. Stephen Cleobury was at the organ. In a piece from the Schuble Chorale by Johann Sebastian Bach, that little portion translates more or less to, "If you but trust in God to guide you." From the studios of BYU Broadcasting, you're tuned to Classical 89. I'm Peggy Woodruff, your host for Morning Classics. In about 12 minutes, I'll play the Moldau for you. After this music from Swedish composer Bernhard Henrik Krusell, we'll hear an introduction and variations on a Swedish air. Anna-Maja Korsima-Hursti is the clarinetist with Osmo Venska and the Tapiola Sinfonietta.

0: On Classical 89, that was music of Bernhard Henrik Krusell, Introductions and Variations on a Swedish Air. Tapiola Sinfonietta was led by Osmo Venska with clarinetist Anna-Maja Korsima-Hursti. Really great clarinetist there.
1: Johannes Brahms called his last symphony dark and melancholy. But a friend of his said it was like a dark well at night. The longer we look down into it, the brighter the reflection of the stars. Finding Light in Dark Places, Brahms Symphony No. 4. 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
0: You can hear performance today weeknights at 6 o'clock. We know this next piece, have known it for a long time as the Moldau. The real title is Vltava. That's the name of the river that runs past Prague. Bedrich Smetana wrote this as part of his Mavlast. We'll hear it performed by Francesco Davalos and the Philharmonia Orchestra.

We've been listening to Voltava from Ma Vlast by Bedřich Smetana. Francesco Davalos conducted that very lively recording with the Philharmonic Orchestra.

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1: The time is 8 o'clock on this Monday morning, a good 13th of July to you. I'm Peggy Woodruff. It's already 81 degrees in Salt Lake City, 78 in Provo. Ogden's still reporting 73, and we'll have a high of about 102 today. Apparently yesterday in Salt Lake, 109 degrees. As the week goes on, we'll be having a slight chance of some scattered showers or thunder showers in the afternoon and evening, and by Wednesday we'll be dropping down to the upper 90s. Here's Antal Durati conducting the Philharmonia Hungarica. These are Dances of Galanta by Zoltán Kodály.

That was Zoltan Kodaly remembering music from his childhood in a village called Galanta. Dances of Galanta were performed by the Philharmonia Hungarica, conducted by Antal Doradi. It's coming up on 17 minutes past 8. At 8:30, we bring you Classics for Kids, today hearing about John Philip Sousa and the U.S. Military March. Meanwhile, here are two pianists performing the Petite Suite by Debussy, John Ogden and Brenda Lucas.

0: John Ogden and Brenda Lucas were the pianists performing Petite Suite by Claude Debussy.
1: Hello, welcome to Classics for Kids. I'm Naomi Lewin. Only one piece of music has been declared the official march of the United States, honored on a postage stamp, and engraved on John Philip Sousa's tombstone. Sousa wrote the Stars and Stripes Forever down on paper on Christmas Day, 1896, but he actually composed the march, all of it, in his head first. While Sousa was on vacation in Europe, he heard that back in the States, his business manager, the man who organized all his band tours, had died. So Sousa caught the next ship home to America. The moment he got on board, Sousa started hearing a band in his head playing a march. As soon as the ship docked, Sousa went to his hotel and wrote down that march. He named it the Stars and Stripes Forever after the American flag he was so glad to see when he got home. There's a very particular form that most marches follow. They start with an introduction to set the tempo, let you know how fast the piece is going. Then comes the first strain. Strain is the march word for a theme or melody.

The first strain is usually full of energy, and it usually gets repeated. For the second strain of a march, the mood changes. The tempo or speed stays the same because you're not going to change the speed at which you're marching. But the melody is different.

It would be logical to think that after the second strain comes the third strain, but the next section of a march is called the trio. With the trio, the mood changes again. In the Stars and Stripes Forever, the trio is the big hit tune of the piece.

In most marches, the fourth strain comes right after the trio to round things out. But John Philip Sousa threw in some wonderful extras before the end of the Stars and Stripes Forever, starting with this great battle between the trombones and the trumpets.

Then there's a repeat of the trio, the hit tune, but with a difference. This time the piccolos have joined in. Hear them way up high?

Souza even made up a whole story to go with the different melodies in this march. He said that the hit tune in the trio stood for the northern part of the United States, the piccolos were the south, and the rowdy trombones were the Wild West. Souza made all the tunes fit together beautifully at the end.

As a conductor, John Philip Sousa knew how to put on a good show, so he also wrote a whole set of instructions for how bands should perform the Stars and Stripes Forever. By the end of the piece, the piccolos, trumpets, and trombones have all gotten up from their seats and marched to the front of the stage, playing straight to the audience. Sousa also wrote words to the whole march. You can find them on the Classics for Kids webpage. But you may already know some words for this march that Sousa didn't write. Because

Circuses don't go for the ducky words, but they do have an interesting use for the Stars and Stripes Forever. It's their disaster signal. When something goes terribly wrong during a circus performance, the band starts playing the Stars and Stripes Forever. That lets all the circus people know that they need to get themselves and the audience out of the tent as fast as possible. The Stars and Stripes Forever wasn't John Philip Sousa's personal favorite, but it is most people's favorite Sousa march. Next week on Classics for Kids, United States military bands. I'm Naomi Lewin. I write Classics for Kids and produce it with Tim Lanter at WGUC Cincinnati. 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

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Paul Barrett was the violinist, and Catherine Edwards played piano. I'm Peggy Woodruff. It's good to be with you on this Monday morning. We have a playlist where you can find the composers, the piece titles, the ones who performed the recordings. Two places, classical89.org or on our free mobile app. Next, we'll hear the Four Seasons, not all four, but Spring, perhaps the most famous of the Four Seasons by Vivaldi. Here it is, performed by Elmar Oliveira playing violin with Gerard Schwartz and the Los Angeles Chamber Orchestra.

Violinist Elmar Oliveira was the soloist with the Los Angeles Chamber Orchestra, conducted by Gerard Schwartz, in Concerto No. 1, Spring from the Four Seasons, by Antonio Vivaldi. It's 10 minutes before 9. I'm Peggy Woodruff. This next piece was written in 1876, but not discovered until after World War II, among the papers of one of the students of Anton Bruckner. The manuscript said Krzyzanowski, who was the student, Rudolf Krzyzanowski, and also the words von Anton Bruckner, which means by Anton Bruckner. So nobody's quite sure whether Bruckner wrote it and Krzyzanowski orchestrated it, or whether they worked together on it, or whether it was all Bruckner. Who knows? It does sound very Bruckner. This is Symphonic Prelude in C minor. The Bamberg Symphony is led by Jakub Hrusza.

0: Wow, there is drama for you, a symphonic prelude in C minor by Anton Bruckner. The Bamberg Symphony was conducted by Jakub Hruscha.
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0: Valery Milo was the harpist performing Zaragoza from the second Spanish suite of Isaac Albéniz. I'm Peggy Woodruff, your host for Morning Classics. Coming up, the most famous four notes in classical music by Beethoven. That's in 10 minutes, right after music by Luigi Cherubini, The 2 Days or The Water Carrier. That was a comic opera set in 1647 during the time of a very corrupt cardinal. A government leader and his wife are being hunted by him but are saved by the ingenuity of a humble water carrier who risks his own safety. That's right after this.
1: Hi, this is Bill McLaughlin inviting you to explore masterpieces from Bruckner, Mahler, and Sir Edward Elgar. 22 symphonies between the three of them, and all the more remarkable since Bruckner was in his 40s before he composed this first, and Elgar had just turned 50. Wonderful, vivid, colorful pieces from the height of the Romantic period. 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
0: Exploring Music comes your way weeknights at 9 o'clock. And now The 2 Days or The Water Carrier.

Sir Neville Mariner conducted the Academy of St. Martin in the Fields in The 2 Days or The Water Carrier by Luigi Cherubini. I'm Peggy Woodruff. Does this next symphony really need any introduction? I think not. It's got the 4 most famous notes in classical music at the very beginning. Here is Beethoven's Symphony No. 5. We'll hear Kurt Masur conducting the New York Philharmonic.

0: Kurt Mazur conducted the New York Philharmonic in Symphony No. 5 by Ludwig van Beethoven on Classical 89. I'm Peggy Woodruff. Thanks for tuning in this morning.
1: 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Beethoven's Ninth Symphony and its triumphant Ode to Joy, Mozart's Jupiter Symphony in an intimate chamber orchestra setting, and Stravinsky's Firebird. 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

Canadian Brass, also brass for the New York Philharmonic and Philadelphia orchestras, were all conducted by Elmer Eisler in music of Giovanni Gabrielli, Canzone in Eco Duodecimi Toni. Thank you for tuning in to Morning Classics on this 13th of July. I'm Peggy Woodruff, and I wish you the rest of a wonderful day.

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1: Good Monday morning. Welcome to Midday Classics. I'm Stephen Cap Perry. Here is Sir Charles Mackerras leading the orchestra in a work by Frederick Delius, The Walk to the Paradise Garden, from his opera, A Village Romeo and Juliet.

by Frederick Delius from his opera A Village, Romeo and Juliet, The Walk to the Paradise Garden. Sir Charles McCarris with the Welsh National Orchestra. Head over to our website when you've got a moment today and you're online, classical89.org. Try out the playlist button if you never have. You can see all the information about what's playing on air right now and for the last 7 days, plus upcoming events and specials, information about our on-air hosts, and of course, the programs we feature. The grandson of the Tsar at one point was a poet, a published poet, but he wrote maybe a bit more humbly than saying, "Hi, I'm the grandson of the Tsar," just with his initials. But people figured out who it was, and Tchaikovsky, when he started reading this collection of poetry, was so deeply moved, he immediately began sketching musical lines right into the margins of the poetry book. Let's hear one of those pieces. This, our first reunion. Joel Rosenberg plays viola with pianist Susan Duhlmeier.

Joel Rosenberg playing viola with pianist Susan Dulminer. This, our first reunion, by Peter Tchaikovsky. There's a bit of a mystery about this next piece, which is that it's a string quartet, Franz Schubert's string quartet number 10, but there are two missing movements. So famously, Schubert wrote it as a regular four-movement string quartet, but it wasn't published till more than 60 years after his death, and somewhere along the way, the two middle movements were lost. They've never been found. Who knows? Wouldn't that be fun to discover them today? The existing movements of Schubert's string quartet number 10 performed here by the Hagen Quartet.

String Quartet No. 10 by Franz Schubert, the Hagen Quartet performing. Sir Edward Elgar, early in his career, so way before he was Sir Anything, achieved some international fame with a very personal piece of his. He wrote this serenade for strings as a gift to his wife, Alice, celebrating their third wedding anniversary. Alice was his biggest fan and champion, and she loved it immediately, and she wrote in her diary about it that the music was, quote, perfect. Let's hear Daniel Barenboim with the English Chamber Orchestra for Elgar's Serenade for Strings.

0: Serenade for Strings by Sir Edward Elgar, a third anniversary gift for his wife Alice. The English Chamber Orchestra, conducted by Daniel Barenboim. I'm Stephen Cap Perry. In just a moment, a piece from movie music, one of the kings of epic Hollywood music writers.
1: Johannes Brahms called his last symphony dark and melancholy, but a friend of his said it was like a dark well at night. The longer we look down into it, the brighter the reflection of the stars. Finding light in dark places, Brahms Symphony No. 4. It's on the next performance today from APM.
0: By composer Miklos Rocha from the movie El Cid, the overture for the movie score, Eric Kunzel with the Cincinnati Pops Orchestra. Next, boy, what an interesting challenge, and then we're going to add a twist. A Nocturne for the Left Hand Alone. This is written by Fred Hirsch as an exercise. He was a great jazz pianist. But we're going to now hear this Nocturne for Only One Hand performed on the harp by Magdalena Hoffmann.

by composer Miklos Rocha from the movie El Cid, the overture for the movie score, Eric Kunzel with the Cincinnati Pops Orchestra. Next, boy, what an interesting challenge, and then we're going to add a twist. A Nocturne for the Left Hand Alone. This is written by Fred Hirsch as an exercise. He was a great jazz pianist. But we're going to now hear this Nocturne for Only One Hand performed on the harp by Magdalena Hoffmann.

0: Magdalena Hoffman performing Fred Hirsch's Nocturne for the Left Hand Alone. Glad you've tuned in to Midday Classics this morning. We hope we're a great soundtrack for your morning activities. I'm Stephen Cap Perry. Stay tuned for a bit of romance.
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0: We continue our midday classics with Norwegian composer Christian Sinding. He was considered, where he lived in Norway, to be the heir apparent to Edvard Grieg. In fact, the year this piece was written, 1910, the Norwegian government granted Sinding a lifetime pension, declaring him the country's greatest living composer. Let's hear a performance by violinist Henning Karagerud. Christian Ille Hadland plays piano.

0: by Christian Sinding, an elegant romance in D major, and in Karagrud playing violin, the piano played by Christian Ilehadland. Stay tuned for a piece that was a breath of fresh air for the composer. He felt free for the first time in decades.
1: Hi, this is Bill McLaughlin inviting you to explore masterpieces from Bruckner, Mahler, and Sir Edward Elgar. 22 symphonies between the three of them, and all the more remarkable since Bruckner was in his 40s before he composed this first, and Elgar had just turned 50. Wonderful, vivid, colorful pieces from the height of the Romantic period, this week on Exploring Music.
0: Join us for the program. That's tonight and every weeknight at 9. There is lots to say about Joseph Haydn's Symphony No. 96, nicknamed The Miracle. You, if you listen to and follow classical music, may know that story. But here's an interesting fact, that this is the first of what became known as his London Symphonies. He had spent decades tucked away at the remote Esterházy estate in Hungary, serving a prince, and it was a great gig. But now he had the chance to go to London, and he was treated like a modern rock star. And he had a great large orchestra. He could choose whatever instrumentation he wanted instead of what was available there at the court. And he took advantage of that. Let's hear Haydn's 96th. Jesus Lopez Cobos leads the Lausanne Chamber Orchestra.

Joseph Haydn, Symphony No. 96, the first of his London symphonies. Jesús López Cobos with the Lausanne Chamber Orchestra. Not many people can say they changed the course of playing on a certain instrument, but that is true of our next composer, Léon Fourquet. And he was the great champion of the viola. And he was at the Academy, the Conservatory in Brussels, and became the first head of a completely separate dedicated class for viola. Up until that point, it was just violins, and if you couldn't do that well and couldn't stand out, they'd say, well, move to the viola. And then you did your best. But there, Léon did a real champion, and he wrote this concertino for viola. Let's hear one of the world's best. Jutta Pukka-Mercedio playing viola with pianist Elise Desjardins.

0: pianist Elise Desjardins, the viola played by Yuta Puka Mercedio. A great piece for viola, a concertino written by Leon Forquet, himself a viola instructor and great champion of the instrument. Stay tuned. In just a moment, we are about to hear a piece that only exists because of some incredible detective work and reverse engineering.
1: Johannes Brahms called his last symphony dark and melancholy, but a friend of his said it was like a dark well at night. The longer we look down into it, the brighter the reflection of the stars. Finding light in dark places, Brahms Symphony No. 4. It's on the next performance today from APM.
0: Join us for performance today. That's every weekday evening at 6. Franz Berwald wrote his Symphony No. 2, and then it was lost, and the only thing that survived was a shorthand four-stave piano sketch. And in the early 20th century, the Franz Berwald Foundation hired a composer to go through and reverse engineer, to look at that sketch and then reorchestrate the piece so they could have that original symphony of his that had been lost. And he did a great job. We're about to hear the third movement of Symphonie Capricieuse, Symphony No. 2 by Franz Berwald, with the Saussure Symphony Orchestra.

Roberto Tigani, leading the Sassari Symphony Orchestra for the third movement of Franz Berwald's Symphony No. 2. Thanks for tuning in. This is Midday Classics. Great music for your midday. And in 2 minutes, Composer's Datebook right at noon, and then a little visit, musically, by Mother Goose.

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1: This is the Composer's Datebook for July 13th. I'm John Burge. On today's date, in 1829, German composer Felix Mendelssohn was in London, participating in a gala concert to raise funds for the victims of a flood in Silesia. "Everyone who has attracted the slightest attention during the season will take part," wrote Mendelssohn. "Many offers of good performers have had to be declined, as otherwise the concert will last till the next day." Mendelssohn performed his double concerto in E major for two pianos and orchestra, joined by his friend and fellow composer-pianist Ignaz Moscheles. Mendelssohn and Moscheles jointly prepared a special cadenza and jokingly bet one another how long the audience would applaud, Mendelssohn predicting 10 minutes and Moscheles more modestly suggesting 5. In the Baroque age, double concertos were very popular, but by Mendelssohn's day they'd become less common. In our time, concertos for two pianos are even more rare. One of the most successful double concertos comes from 1953 by the American composer Quincy Porter, also known as the Concerto Concertante, commissioned by the Louisville Orchestra. It proved to be one of the most popular of Porter's works and even won the Pulitzer Prize for Music in 1954. Composer's Datebook is produced by APM, American Public Media, in conjunction with the American Composers Forum, reminding you that all music was once new.

You've tuned in to Midday Classics on Classical 89. Maurice Ravel had no children of his own, but he lived very close and visited often with his friends, the Godebskis, and they had two young children, Mimi and Jean. And Ravel became an honorary uncle to them, and he loved to hear them play the piano. He wrote this next piece for them to play as a four-hands duet. He knew they were too young to really give it everything that it needed, but he loved doing it for them, and later he orchestrated this Mother Goose suite. Let's hear the Philharmonia Orchestra.

Ravel's Mother Goose Suite, Michael Tilson Thomas with the Philharmonia Orchestra, a piece he wrote for two children of his friends, Mimi and Jean, the youngsters. I guess that must have been quite an honor to have their own piece written by a very famous composer. Next, we turn to the master, J.S. Bach. This piece is the Andante Sostenuto from Contrapuntus, and when he wrote this, he famously left the score pretty open-ended. He didn't say what the instrumentation was supposed to be. There were no tempo markings. And so it's later editors and arrangers who have looked at it and done their best to either guess what Bach wanted or put in what they wanted. And it's most famously heard in this brilliant brass arrangement for the Canadian Brass.

the Canadian Brass, with a piece by Bach, Andante Sostenuto from Contrapuntus. So glad you've tuned in to Midday Classics. I'm Stephen Cap Perry. Here's some great midday music that came from a total group project disaster. Someone had the brilliant idea to make a ballet with the Russian Imperial Theater and get a dream team of four different composers, Rimsky-Korsakov, Modest Mussorgsky, Alexander Borodin, and Cesar Cui, give them each an act to write. Well, it seemed like a good idea, but it started to fall apart, the funding went away, and at the last minute, the choreographer who was pushing everything died. Well, it came to nothing, but Rimsky-Korsakov never forgot about the project, and almost 20 years later, he decided to completely rewrite the entire thing himself. That's his Mlada. And let's hear a famous section, the Procession of the Nobles,

Eugene Normandy leading the Philadelphia Orchestra in the Procession of the Nobles from Mlada by Nikolai Rimsky-Korsakov. Be sure you check out our mobile app. Be sure you've downloaded it first. It's free right there in your app store. Type in Classical 89, and then be sure you use it. It's easy to see the playlist with the touch of a button, hear us streaming anywhere in the world for free. So this next piece came about because of a friendly bet. I don't know if there was any money exchange, but it was a friend of Antonin Dvorak who jokingly challenged him that it would be impossible to write a successful set of orchestral variations based on a totally irregular, unmelodic theme. Well, Dvorak took it on, and he knew just what theme. He chose an obscure, unpublished part song he'd written for a male choir called I Am a Fiddler. It had an odd 7-bar structure, and the harmonies were awkward, and he thought, I'll try it. Well, it was well received in Prague, but it became legendary 10 years later when it was performed in London and Vienna. Johannes Brahms, who was famously a severe critic and a master of variations, went to a performance. He was blown away and wrote to Dvorak to tell him how much he admired the piece, which was about as good as a thing that could happen to Dvorak at the time. Martin Brabens with the BBC Scottish Symphony Orchestra for Dvorak's Symphonic Variations.

Symphonic variations by Antonín Dvořák, the BBC Scottish Symphony Orchestra led by Martin Bravins. Lovely, lovely piece with a bit of a bittersweet story. Felix Mendelssohn wrote that music was, quote, too precise for words to capture, instead of the other way around. And so he started writing his songs without words. That's his own title that he came up with. And the one we're about to hear, well, a few years after it was written, Mendelssohn died unexpectedly, only 38 years old, and this piece we're about to hear was orchestrated and played by a military band during his funeral procession through the streets of Leipzig as thousands lined the streets and wept. Luba Edelina plays this masterpiece by Mendelssohn.

0: playing a beloved excerpt, one of the pieces in Songs Without Words, Opus 62 by Felix Mendelssohn, a piece that was orchestrated for wind band and played during his funeral procession. I hope you'll stay tuned. In just a few moments, we'll be listening to a piece by a man who changed his name for better recognition.
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0: We continue our midday classics with a work by F. Antonio Rossetti. Well, that was not his name when he was born. He had a Czech name, which was František Antonín Rusler, but translated roughly the Italian equivalents. He thought that would give him a much better entree into European musical society. He was a contemporary of Mozart and Haydn. Here's Rossetti's Symphony in F major with the Zurich Chamber Orchestra.

0: by F. Antonio Rossetti, Symphony in F Major with Johannes Moses and the Zurich Chamber Orchestra. 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Lots of composers have tried their hand at imitating bees. Flight of the Bumblebee by Rimsky-Korsakov comes to mind. François Schubert has one called The Bee. We're about to hear in just a moment one called Las Abejas.
1: Hi, this is Bill McLaughlin inviting you to explore masterpieces from Bruckner, Mahler, and Sir Edward Elgar. 22 symphonies between the three of them, and all the more remarkable since Bruckner was in his 40s before he composed this first, and Elgar had just turned 50. Wonderful, vivid, colorful pieces from the height of the Romantic period. 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
0: Tune into the program tonight and every weeknight at 9. I mentioned earlier that composers are busy imitating bees. Flight of the Bumblebee, Rimsky-Korsakov, The Bee by François Schubert. Well, here is one that is a terrible challenge if you are a guitarist. It's 16th notes from the beginning to the end. It's by Agustín Barrios, Las Abejas, The Bees, performed ably here by John Williams.

guitarist John Williams with Las Abejas, or The Bees, by Agustin Barrios. Next, we hear a piece that is, upon its publishing, was immediately part of the violin repertoire, Max Brooks' Violin Concerto No. 1, although he came to really literally hate it because he would say, everybody, and I'm quoting here, everybody plays my first violin concerto. Can no one play my other concertos or other symphonies? Go away and play the second concerto for once. So he got a bit touchy about how much people liked this piece. Well, we can like it whether he likes us to like it or not. Here is Nikki Vasilakis playing violin with the Tasmanian Symphony Orchestra for Max Brooks' Violin Concerto No. 1.

0: Violin Concerto No. 1 by Max Bruch, his most popular piece. Tasmanian Symphony Orchestra, led by Sebastian Longnessing, Nikki Vasilakis played violin. I'm Stephen Cap Perry, and I hope you'll stay tuned for a true masterpiece, equal parts challenging for the two instrumentalists, cello and piano.
1: Johannes Brahms called his last symphony dark and melancholy, but a friend of his said it was like a dark well at night. The longer we look down into it, the brighter the reflection of the stars. Finding light in dark places, Brahms Symphony No. 4. It's on the next performance today from 8 p.m.
0: Join us for the program this evening at 6. Next, we get to hear a masterpiece by Gabriel Fauré. His publisher practically begged him for a piece that was fairly short and accessible for cello and piano. Well, Fauré had already written a piece like this, but the publisher didn't like it the first time. Fauré didn't say anything about that. He just took the piece, put a new title on it, handed it in. It was published and became instantly a staple in Parisian musical circles in the salons. Let's hear Fauré's Romance for cello and piano. Stephen Isserles plays cello with Pascal Devoyant, pianist.

Beautiful music trading back and forth equally with the keyboard and the cello, Gabriel Fauré's Romance for Cello and Piano, the cellist Stephen Isserles, Pascal de Voyon playing piano. I'm Stephen Cap Perry. Here is a lovely excerpt from a symphony, Carl Nielsen Symphony No. 2. Well, the story is he was in a country inn in Zealand, Denmark, and he and his wife were having a drink when he saw this comical, brightly colored folk painting on the wall depicting four ancient human temperaments. The one we are going to be hearing about is the optimist, cheerful, hopeful, and lighthearted. It's the fourth movement of the four temperaments. Heber Blumstedt leads the San Francisco Symphony.

0: The Optimist, the fourth movement of Four Temperaments, Symphony No. 2 by Carl Nielsen. The San Francisco Symphony was conducted by Herbert Blumstedt. Glad you've tuned in to Midday Classics, 10 a.m. to 2 every single weekday for great midday music. I'm Stephen Cap Perry, with you tomorrow. Stay tuned. In just a moment, we'll hear Francesco Bonporti with a serenata.
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2: Good afternoon, and thank you so much for listening to Classical 89. I'm Eric Glissmeyer. We're about 13 minutes away from some of Alexander Borodin's most tuneful music. Stay tuned for that. Right now we hear from Francesco Bonporti, a Baroque-era composer. This is his Serenata, Opus 12, No. 8.

That's violinist Stanley Ritchie with Bloomington Baroque playing Serenata, Opus 12, No. 8 by Francesco Bonporti. Next on Classical 89, a piece by Fritz Kreisler, Malagueña, in the style of Granados. Another violin performance here, Misha Elman playing that instrument, with pianist Joseph Zeiger.

Music by Fritz Kreisler on Classical 89, Malagueña, in the style of Granados. We heard violinist Misha Elman with pianist Josef Zeiger. You know, I'm old enough to remember a musical called Kismet, which was already rather old when I saw it for the first time at Pioneer Theater Company in Salt Lake City in the 1980s. It's about a wily poet who talks his way out of trouble multiple times. And the secondary story is about his daughter who falls in love with a young prince. There's a movie starring Howard Keel based on the play, worth checking out sometime if you have a moment. The music for the show was adapted from music by Alexander Borodin. The song, And This Is My Beloved, was set to this music. John Williams with the Boston Pops Orchestra on Classical 89.

0: Nocturne from Quartet No. 2 by Alexander Borodin. John Williams led the Boston Pops Orchestra. And this is Classical 89 at BYU Broadcasting. I'm your host for Afternoon Classics, Eric Glissmeyer. Just ahead, the first of Mozart's truly original piano concertos.
1: Johannes Brahms called his last symphony dark and melancholy. But a friend of his said it was like a dark well at night. The longer we look down into it, the brighter the reflection of the stars. Finding light in dark places, Brahms Symphony No. 4. It's on the next performance today from APM.
0: That's at 6 o'clock this evening on Classical 89. Mozart was only 17 when he composed this next work, and it was his first fully original piano concerto. His previous four concertos had been based largely on keyboard sonatas by other composers, which was a common learning exercise at the time. Mozart's fifth piano concerto is played here by pianist Vladimir Ashkenazy, who's also the conductor of the Philharmonia Orchestra.

Vladimir Ashkenazy played piano and conducted the Philharmonia Orchestra in Mozart's Fifth Piano Concerto. 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I'm Eric Glissmeyer. Music now by Franz Clement, the third movement from his Violin Concerto in D Major.

0: Violinist Rachel Barton Pine with the Royal Philharmonic Orchestra, conducted by José Serrabrier. The third movement from Violin Concerto in D Major by Franz Clement. I'm Eric Glissmeyer. In a moment, we have a violin concerto played by a trumpeter.
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0: Here's music by Antonio Vivaldi, Violin Concerto Opus 3, Number 6, but instead of a violin, we hear a trumpet played by Allison Balsam.

0: a trumpeter playing music originally for violin, Alison Balsam with the Scottish Ensemble in Violin Concerto Opus 3 No. 6 by Antonio Vivaldi. 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
1: Hi, this is Bill McLaughlin inviting you to explore masterpieces from Bruckner, Mahler, and Sir Edward Elgar. 22 symphonies between the three of them, and all the more remarkable since Bruckner was in his 40s before he composed this first, and Elgar had just turned 50. Wonderful, vivid, colorful pieces from the height of the Romantic period. 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
0: Be sure to listen all week long at 9 p.m. on Classical 89. Here's a piece from the early 1900s, On Hearing the First Cuckoo in Spring by Frederick Delius. The piece's first theme is an exchange of cuckoo calls between instrumental groups, and the second theme is taken from a Norwegian folk song, and then the cuckoo calls return. Here's the Bournemouth Sinfonietta, led by Norman Del Mar.

on Classical 89, a piece by Frederick Delius called On Hearing the First Cuckoo in Spring. Norman Del Mar led the Bournemouth Sinfonietta. From the studios of BYU Broadcasting, this is Classical 89, and I'm Eric Glissmeyer. Samuel Coleridge Taylor was a British composer of African descent, very successful. In fact, he was referred to by white New York musicians as the African Mahler when he had three tours of the United States in the early 1900s. Here's Nonet in F Minor by Samuel Coleridge Taylor, played by the Chinookay Orchestra.

0: Nonet in F minor by Samuel Coleridge Taylor, a performance by the Chinique Orchestra on Classical 89. I'm Eric Glissmeyer. Coming right up, music for someone named Elise. Or was it Therese?
1: Johannes Brahms called his last symphony dark and melancholy. But a friend of his said it was like a dark well at night. The longer we look down into it, the brighter the reflection of the stars. Finding light in dark places, Brahms Symphony No. 4. It's on the next performance today from APM.
0: That's coming up at 6 o'clock, right here on Classical 89.

Alfred Brendel playing piano. Für Elise by Beethoven. You may be wondering, who was Elise? Well, it might be a German soprano named Elisabeth Ruckel, who starred in Beethoven's opera Fidelio. Or maybe it was another soprano named Elise Barensfeld. And it's also possible that the dedicatee was really Thérèse Malfatti. Maybe the person who copied the original manuscript couldn't read Beethoven's handwriting, and so it was Thérèse, but he thought it said Elise, so that's what he wrote. Unfortunately, the original manuscript was lost, so we can't compare the copy with the original. You're listening to Classical 89, as we hear now from Lawson Lund, a piece called Alpine. It's a sonata for soprano saxophone. The saxophone soloist is Christopher Brellix.

0: That's called Alpine, a sonata for soprano saxophone by Lawson Lund. Saxophonist Christopher Brellix with pianist Paul Cohen. I'm Eric Glissmeyer. 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
0: E.J. Morin's Rhapsody No. 1 might sound like it's full of folk melodies, but the tunes are all Morin's own. He was deeply inspired by traditional English and Irish music, especially the modes and rhythms. But instead of quoting folk songs, he wrote new ones that feel like they've been around forever. Here's the Ulster Orchestra, Joanne Folletta, conducting Rhapsody No. 1 by E.J. Morin.

That's by E.J. Moran, Rhapsody No. 1, the Ulster Orchestra under the direction of Joanne Folletta. This is Classical 89 at BYU Broadcasting, and I'm Eric Glissmeyer. The Fountains of Rome takes us on a journey through the city of Rome to see its famous fountains during different parts of the day. First, we have the Fountain of Valle Giulia with its pastoral landscape in the fresh mists of dawn. Next, the Triton Fountain calls up troops of naiads and tritons who chase each other between the jets of water. Then the Trevi Fountain, which depicts Neptune's chariot drawn by seahorses. And the last fountain on the tour, the Villa Medici Fountain, with the sound of tolling bells, birds twittering, and leaves rustling. Here's the Philharmonia Orchestra, conducted by Jan Pascal Tortelier.

The Fountains of Rome by Ottorino Respighi, a performance by the Philharmonia Orchestra conducted by Jan-Pascal Tortelier on Classical 89. Let's hear now from guitarist Roberto Moron Perez in Intermedio by Vicente Aregui.

0: guitarist Roberto Moron Perez, Intermedio by Vicente Arregui on Classical 89. I'm Eric Glissmeyer. Just ahead, we have music that might sound as if it were one of Elgar's pomp and circumstance marches, but it isn't.
1: Johannes Brahms called his last symphony dark and melancholy, but a friend of his said it was like a dark well at night. The longer we look down into it, the brighter the reflection of the stars. Finding light in dark places, Brahms Symphony No. 4. It's on the next performance today from APM.
0: That's coming up at 6 o'clock right here on Classical 89. William Walton's Crown Imperial was first performed at the coronation of King George VI in 1937. The march was criticized as a pastiche of the pomp and circumstance style, and the association with Sir Edward Elgar's five pomp and circumstance marches has continued. In fact, one nickname for the march is Pomp and Circumstance March No. 6, but not such a good name. Let's just go with Crown Imperial by William Walton.

Andre Previn with the Royal Philharmonic Orchestra in Crown Imperial by William Walton. This is Classical 89 with music now by Sergei Rachmaninoff. This is his Elegiac Trio, number 1. Pianist Eleonora Bekova, cellist Alfia Bekova, and violinist Elvira Bekova. These are three sisters.

0: Three sisters in performance, all named Bekova, that's their surname. Eleonora Bekova playing the piano, Alfia Bekova playing the cello, and Elvira Bekova playing violin. Trio Elegiac Trio No. 1 by Sergei Rachmaninoff. I'm Eric Glissmeyer. Thanks so much for listening today. Stay tuned for more music just ahead.
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0: Johann Sebastian Bach compiled a collection of six concertos, which he had written over several years, and presented it to Christian Ludwig, Margrave of Brandenburg. The Margrave didn't have enough musicians to perform the concertos, so they just sat on a shelf. The autographed manuscript of the concertos was only rediscovered in the archives of Brandenburg about 100 years later, and it's very lucky for us that they were rediscovered. We'll hear the first of the Brandenburg concertos, played by Imusici.

The first of Bach's Brandenburg Concertos, played by Imuzici, on Classical 89 at BYU Broadcasting. I'm Eric Glissmeyer. Edvard Grieg didn't write any violin concertos, that is, works for violin and orchestra, but he did write some violin sonatas, which were for violin and piano. Now, a couple of guys arranged those violin sonatas into concertos. Here's the so-called second violin concerto, based on violin sonata number 2. The violinist is Henning Kroggerud.

violinist Henning Kroggerud with the Tromso Chamber Orchestra, Violin Concerto No. 2 by Edvard Grieg, an arrangement, actually, of a violin sonata by Grieg, that is, a piece that was for piano and violin, but arranged for violin and orchestra. This is Classical 89, which you can get online at classical89.org, on our free mobile app, on your smart speaker, and, of course, on the radio. La Campanella is an etude by Franz Liszt, and it has the reputation for being one of the most difficult pieces ever written for piano. It features quick right-hand jumps between intervals that are larger than an octave, and sometimes even two octaves. Here's pianist Cécile Houssaye.

Music by Franz Liszt on Classical 89, La Campanella. The pianist in the recording was Cécile Houssay. This is by Luigi Cherubini, a piece called Fanisca. Neville Mariner leads the Academy of St. Martin in the Fields on Classical 89.

0: Neville Mariner with the Academy of St. Martin in the Fields in Fanisca by Luigi Cherubini. I'm Eric Glissmeyer. Thank you so much for listening to Classical 89 this afternoon. I hope you'll stay tuned for Performance Today. That's a program featuring performances recorded before live audiences. 2 hours of that type of music. That program begins at 6 o'clock. Have a wonderful evening.
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1: From APM American Public Media, this is Performance Today. I'm Valerie Kaler. There's a poem by Czesław Miłosz about praying when you don't necessarily believe in God. It says, "All I know is that prayer constructs a velvet bridge, and walking it, we are aloft as on a springboard, above landscapes the color of ripe gold." Johannes Brahms was agnostic, and yet he demonstrated in this music a profound respect for spiritual tradition and connection, something also echoed in that poem. Everyone separately feels compassion for others entangled in the flesh and knows that if there is no other shore, we'll walk that aerial bridge all the same. The aerial bridge of Brahms' Fourth Symphony ahead this hour. Also on the way, violinist Anne Akiko Myers, mistress of the squeaky wheel approach. We'll hear the results of her campaign to persuade composer Morten Lauridsen to write something for her. Right now, she plays a little Piazzolla.